if it's gonna rain, but it's gonna rain, but it's gonna rain, children. God's gonna send the water from Zion, and he's gonna raise this heaven up higher. If it's gonna

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1: Good evening and Shabbat Shalom. This is Nomi Segal with a look at culture and lifestyle stories. On our program, memory, loss, identity, and belonging are explored in the new cluster of exhibits at the Petah Tikva Museum of Art. The Israeli film lineup for the upcoming Jerusalem Film Festival is announced. A national service year program for midlife professionals and retirees established in the aftermath of October 7th. Civil society groups meet in the region to advance coexistence. And reflecting on the 1948 sinking of the Altalena Irgun weapons ship. Let's begin. Memory, loss, identity, and belonging are among the themes explored via various mediums in the new cluster of exhibits, which opened this month at the Petah Tikva Museum of Art. We heard more about the participating artists and the new initiatives at the museum from Chief Curator Irena Gordon. We're speaking just ahead of the opening of the new cluster of exhibitions at the museum, and there is also a lot of new things happening together with this. So thank you for joining us, and tell us a little bit about what's in store.
2: Yeah, we are very excited to open this cluster, especially in these times after everything that everyone here went through. So we have a new prize, art prize, at the museum, the Lazar Prize for Contemporary Israeli Art. And it is given by Dudi and Reut Lazar, granted to an Israeli artist in recognition of a noteworthy body of work. And the first recipient is Orit Hofshi, who has the largest exhibition in the cluster, also a bit of a retrospective. And another new initiative is a new platform of exhibition in the museum. We call it the High Windows, and these are windows above entrance to the museum, facing the public space, not only of the museum, but also into the streets. So the inaugural project of this platform is Lena Ravenko. Lena Ravenko's artwork, I See You Looking at Me. And alongside with these two projects, we have four other exhibitions and guest curators, and we are very excited, as I said.
1: Let's talk a bit about some of these exhibitions, and you also noted how it is especially meaningful coming at this time, especially after the difficult time that we have all experienced, and this relates specifically to some of the artists who are exhibiting from their very own personal experience. I'm thinking specifically in this case of Talia Kutz Shamir's works.
2: Definitely. The entire cluster is about memory and loss, identity and belonging in various medias and ways. And as you mentioned, it's very, it relates to these times and place. And Talia Kutz Shamir's exhibition definitely is directly connected to October 7th. Talia is the sister of the Kutz family, of the father in the Kutz family, of the family that the five members of that were all killed, murdered, in October 7th attack. Her exhibition called Threading the Absence, curated by Sigal Kehat Kurinsky, turns the practice in the exhibition, she turns the practice of embroidery into a sequence of memory and dialogue with her beloved ones. She embroiders on their clothes and the various textiles she has found in their house. And Talia, as an artist and both as an art therapist, She creates a very moving and also very meaningful artistically gesture, as she's kind of following their lives, going into the abyss of remembrance and loss, and tries to kind of give them an existence in the exhibition.
1: And here she's threading, she's working through weaving, and you noted that these themes also are given expression in some of the other exhibitions through other mediums as well.
2: Yeah, definitely. So the way she, Talia, deals with memory and the way we can amend, or she can amend, or the possibility of amending torn pieces of life and soul before they are lost forever. So I think also Orit Hofschi's exhibition, I mentioned before, which is called Inspection Chambers, in her work, which evolves from woodcut, from the woodcut printing medium, she deals with the memory of what has happened historically, of the conflict over land. And side by side with it, the memory of images themselves, as she, through the various media she uses, she turns and metaphor gives all kinds of incarnation to the same image that revolves again and again in various composition. Also, another exhibition that confronts memory or lost memory is Orit Chatzon Valder's exhibition called Beakless Bird, curated by Galia Bar-Or. And in her work, Orit, we have two Orit in this cluster, so Orit Chatzon. Her point of departure is the musical legacy of her family, as her uncle, Chanoch Chatzon, an influential music editor and producer, a key talent scout in Israeli song festivals, was one of the shapers of the canon of modern Hebrew culture, but also carried with him, and she herself carries, the cultural legacy of Eastern, Mizrahi, and Arabic music, which were very much excluded for many years from the public Israeli public sphere of culture. So in her work, she goes back into it and gives it new incarnations, a new confrontation through rap music, for example. Also, through this thread, we can look also at Danny Michael Rosenberg's exhibition. Hi, I was here and thought of you. Only by the name one can imagine that it immediately takes one to memories and to loss, as to the loss we are all going through as we go from childhood to adulthood. And the images and texts we carry and take with us and then lose again. And he does it through paintings, drawings that combine images of half family events and pictures he takes, and also various texts that deal, canonical texts that deal with growing up, with memory, and he takes these texts and gives them life into his works as he writes them down alongside with the visual images.
1: And
2: we have also Asaf Hinden's work, curated by Daniela Tzatka Cohen. The exhibition is called Sight for Sore Eyes, and it's a play upon what we usually say, you know, a sight for sore eyes, something that kind of make amends, right? But and gives one kind of a rescue from a difficult situation. But here, Asaf changed the word site from eyesight to site, the place, S-I-T-E. And he moves through while probing the photography as a media of remembrance and forgetfulness. He works through three sites, let's say, that one is in Pompeii, one is in found in Japan, and one is in a studio, an artist studio for sculpture. And he goes through these three places while thinking about what is photography, how archaeological memories and excavation meets historical narratives, boundaries of places and narratives. And also, at the same time, looks at the observation itself. He probes the way we look at things and the way they are carved into our memory.
1: So,
2: and so I said last but not least, but also the project of Lena Revenko, which I mentioned earlier, in a way we also can relate to this topic. As Lena, her project is called I See You Looking at Me. And she, in her work, she creates worlds of myth and dream and imagination, combining childhood fantasies and folklore imagery. And her work, in a way, also deals with immigration and displacement. And all these are intertwined in her images that are very kind of littered up as they were printed on light boxes placed above the entrance to the museum, inviting and also looking at the passersby.
1: So as they come from different directions, different perspectives, different mediums, reflections on memory, identity, loss, location, all of these things come together in this new cluster and new beginnings as well. The place of the museum, these new platforms for exhibiting these things. So when this is opening this evening, the 18th of June, and this will run until when?
2: Till the end of October.
1: And where can one find information about all of the exhibitions?
2: Of course, in the museum website and the various publications, Instagram, Facebook. We are trying to be in all places and, of course, can call and get information from the museum itself.
1: So certainly very relevant issues for our times and for reflecting on them as well.
2: Yes, and important for us that, you know, we, and I think for the art world, not only at the museum, but in all the museums and galleries that are opening in these times, exhibitions and presenting artists in their new works. So important that we are able to give a platform for all this immense, wonderful art that is here, thriving in spite of the difficult times.
1: Well, thank you so much for speaking with us.
2: Thank you very much.
1: Irena Gordon, Chief Curator at the Petah Tikva Museum of Art. The 43rd Jerusalem Film Festival, which will run from July 9th through the 19th, has announced the Israeli films that will be screened in this year's festival. Reporter Mark Weiss spoke with festival director Roni Mahadav Levin.
3: So what can we expect at this year's festival? I understand that at this juncture, you're only releasing details of the Israeli films that are being screened.
4: Yeah, hi, Mark. Yeah, we can expect a lot of films, as usual, a cinematic celebration in Jerusalem. As usual, yes, we release gradually more data about the festival. Last week we released the opening film. This week we released the Israeli films in the different competitions. And next week you can expect also the impressive list of international films.
3: So, tell us about some of the key Israeli films we'll see, and I believe this year, the opening night film at the Sultan's Pool Under the Stars will also be an Israeli film.
4: That's true, yes. After Well, let's say after 3 years, if you consider Golda with Helen Mirren, an Israeli film 3 years ago. So we are opening again with an Israeli film at Sultan's Pool, as you said. And this year it's the film by the director Moshe Rosenthal called, in English, Tell Me Everything, or Atzmaut in Hebrew. It's his second feature film. His previous film was also screened at the festival.

0: Karaoke, and we are very excited to open with this film starring Ido Taco, Asi Levy, and more. It's a fine drama set in the late 80s, 90s in Israel.
1: And tell us another few Israeli films that are standout in your opinion this year.
0: Yeah, so as it's a competition, I'm always careful not to say my personal opinion, who stands out. But we do have six narrative films in the main competition. I'm very happy that I think it's a third year in a row that we have a majority of women directors in all the sections. And this year, especially for the narrative film competition, I think we also see diversity in the communities described in the film. It's not something that we necessarily aspire to, but it's always nice when it comes out like that. We have Amal by David Ofek and Naid Bashir describing violence in the Arab society, or in this case, Druze. Society, Heart of Gold by Efrat Korem with Menashe Noy, a drama set in Ashdod. And we have Where To, that was the film Where To by Asaf Machnes, that was premiered in Berlin earlier this year on February. And I should also state we have two films from Tribeca that just closed a week ago to Israeli film The Wedding Entertainer by Gidi Dar, which takes place in the ultra-Orthodox community in Jerusalem, and What Is to Come by Ruti Pribara. I will mention also the sixth film, I Can't Say No to Myself, by director Adas Ben-Aroya, also a returning director to Jerusalem.
1: Has it been difficult in general because of the ongoing international cultural boycott and the 2.5 years of war, almost 3 years of war, to attract foreign films to this year's festival?
0: I would say, unfortunately, we are used to that. I mean, scrutiny existed before 23. It definitely harshened after 23, after October 23, but I think if I look at the big picture, this year was easier in a way. I'm not sure why, but it was easier for us to get the approval of films. We got less rejections for the films we wanted, at least political rejections. There are always other factors as well. I do believe, if I can speak on behalf of the Israeli cinema is struggling harder to get stages abroad, and it's still very impressive, like I mentioned, Tribeca and the Berlin Festival that did show Israeli films today and this year, and also our opening film that I mentioned, Tell Me Everything, has premiered in Sundance on January this year, the only Israeli film in Sundance this year, so the things are still difficult, I believe. That's something I don't want to speak on their behalf necessarily, but I hope it's getting better a bit.
1: Now, despite the fact that you're only going to release details of the foreign films to be screened next week, I've heard that two films that made a splash at the recent Cannes Festival will be screened in Jerusalem this year. Fjord, the Palme d'Or winner, and Fatherland, that won the Best Director Prize. Can you confirm this mini scoop of mine?
0: No, I can't confirm yet. We are both films you mentioned are excellent films. I do hope you will be able to see them next month in Jerusalem, but we'll need to wait for next week for the final lineup. But I can tell you that a lot of prize award winners from Cannes, Berlin, and other festivals will be showing their Israeli premiere in Jerusalem next month. Every year, the Israel Film Archive at the Jerusalem Cinematheque restores classic Israeli films in 4K format and presents them in the festival. And this year, we'll be showing Beyond the Walls by Uri Barabash. And for the first time, we restored two short films this year that will be shown together, big.

0: Special by Nirit Yaron and Crows by Ayaz Menachemi. Both are very interesting events.
1: Jerusalem Film Festival director Roni Mahadav Levin. Here's Maor Ashkenazi, Otam Lelot.

0: For the first time, English-speaking adults from around the world will spend up to 10 months living and volunteering in Gaza Envelope communities through a new initiative supporting schools and educational programs as the region continues to recover from the October 7 attacks. The initiative is part of the Elul organization's Shnat Shirut 50 Plus project, a national service model that enables midlife and retired professionals to dedicate a year strengthening Israel's most vulnerable regions. The program is a recent recipient of the President's Award for Volunteerism. We heard more from Rena Cohen, a founder of the initiative. Thank you for joining us. Now, many people are familiar with Shnat Shirut, the year of national service that many high school graduates do volunteering in communities before they go into their army. Tell us what this Shnat Shirut 50 Plus program is.
1: So actually, it's kind of like the same with an added value of people that have so much life experience, professional experience, other skills they developed within themselves to do things and to be useful, to be a container for children and adults. And it's like to take all the will and the wanting to be helpful and belonging and with value, but to put so much added value by being experienced and older people.
0: So when and how did this program come to be, and who are the participants?
1: Okay, so I was living here in Kfar Vradim when the war started. I was a teacher then. I retired since, but I was working in the educational system, and of course we weren't working. That we were very close to the northern border, so everything was closed. And I was going crazy here in the house alone. And I was thinking, what will be, what am I going to do? And it was really hard for me to not be doing anything and going crazy in my mind. So I came up one day with this idea that, like I did when I was younger, Shnat Shirut, in a new part of Israel for me, coming from the Western Galilee all my life, meeting new people, doing important things, being useful. I would like to do that in the close future. So, of course, to do a Shnat Shirut, you need a group of people. So we started founding this idea together, me and another four amazing people, Tamar Oged from the north, Eran Baruch from Srigim, Guy Gardi, but he's the Mankal of Elul, and Boaz Shalit, a friend of mine from Modi'in. So we started thinking, we came together as a group wanting to promote this idea, and we started thinking how to do it, with whom to do it. We knew we wanted to go to the Gaza envelope area where it was so obvious. It was November 24. It was the beginning of the war. Everything was really new and raw. So we knew we want to start there. And actually, we succeeded because in September 24, there were already two groups, boots on the ground in the Gaza envelope area, working of volunteers. We brought with all their experience to the regional councils and to Ofakim to work and to take part in the communities to help them in any way. The people that come to this Shnat Shirut program are people that are retired or taking a sabbatical or a gap year or doing anything else to make them available for a whole year, moving to live in the communities we're working and volunteering in.
0: So these groups actually relocated to the south, depending on where they were from, but they actually lived in the region during this period?
1: Yes. We live in the region. We take part in the smaller communities where we have the housing, and in the regional community and activities. People working in the educational system, working in the day programs for older people, working in different kinds of jobs that the regional councils or the authorities thought that will be useful for them. So we found the right people to do the jobs that they needed.
0: And these are individuals who presumably may also have families or so. So they're saying I'm taking a break, or they go back on weekends. I mean, there's a logistical component to that as well.
1: Sure. We found out quickly that about 70% of the people coming to this program and committing to it are couples, and the rest are single men and women. So they have housings for the whole time. It's from September 1st till the end of July. They have a house there. Couples live as a couple, and people that came by themselves share an apartment where everyone has their own room, but they share the house and they coexist as well as and as they plan to do. People usually came on Sunday and went home on Thursday, like Hamshushim, like soldiers sometimes do, other youngsters that are away from home. For instance, my daughter was in the army the same time, very close to where I was that year. And we were driving back and forth Sunday and Thursday on the same train and sharing that time. So people can go back to their houses, their homes, their families, their friends for the long weekend and be the grandparents they want to be, the friends they want to be, the neighbors they are, and take part in their original communities for the weekends, and then go back on Sunday. All our groups take part in a day study every Sunday for a few hours from the noonish to evening, studying together, getting to know each other, getting to know the area, the people, the communities, the stories. A lot of it was to do with what happened on the October 7th, and from then, especially in the Gaza envelope area. And the group is a very, very strong component of the success of this program and the year. As probably you heard, we got the President House Award for volunteering just a week ago. And we're very, very proud that a program so new and so ambitious got already this recognition and this hug from the President House.
0: So in so many ways, this really reflects the national service years for the post-high school graduates, where they have the kumuna, the group dynamic that they build, the learning and the volunteering. There really is this dedication to give during this year period that individuals are coming to with all of their life experience at this point to help in this area.
1: I think that's very accurate, as you put it. And I think it's also important for people our age, I'm included in that age group, to feel important and needed and meaningful and to belong to the group, to belong to the community, to the regional area, and to Israel as a whole. I feel that my Zionist component in how I perceive myself has enlarged and has grown amazingly this year. Moving from the north, where I've lived all my life, to the south was really important to me.
0: And this project, though, is not just in the south. It's operating in other parts of the country as well?
1: Yes. This year, from September, we have three groups in the north, in Merchavim, Eshkol, Shar HaNegev, and we have a group in Mate Asher, living on the border here in the north, close to me, by my side as a northern. And next year we'll have two groups in the north and four groups in the south. And we're expanding very responsibly, very slowly but surely, making new connections. And also one way we're growing next year is in collaborating with Habaita Foundation to bring more people from English-speaking countries to this program to take part and reinforce English in all group ages in Israel and schools and for students and for elderly people to take part in this project and be here for a long time, from October till the end of June, to take part in most of the year of the schools and the universities, and to be helpful in that way, to bring English speaking to help study English in different ways. For us, it's really important to do this project. By now already, we have people coming from abroad to take part in this program, and most of them are Israelis that after 20, 30 years have this urge to come and try to live again in Israel, and this program makes it more comfortable and easy for them. And by next year, we'll have people that aren't Israelis, that are Americans, Australians, South Africans, English people that come to try this time in Israel and to see how effective they can be here, and then to be to go back to their communities and be our ambassadors. Ours as a program, and I think Israel as a whole.
0: You noted how new this program is, how it grew out of the aftermath of October 7th, yet it seems to tap into something very deep, a deep need among some individuals to give back, to volunteer. Does it surprise you that until now, no such framework existed?
1: I think a lot of times when you have a good idea or a really fantastic idea, people will say, well, how didn't anyone come up with it before? It's so obvious that it should be. I came up with this idea because of my background, because of my energy, because of what I wanted to do myself as an individual with other people. I think because it's so like it was supposed to be here already, and people hear that and feel that, and that's why it feels so right. Because what's not to understand about this program? It's so beneficial for people volunteering and for communities accepting the volunteer. I just want to add, we work with Joint Eshel that is in charge of developing the knowledge of older people and things to do with older people's living and taking part in society in different ways. And we thank them, and we really love working with them because they give us a lot of help, support, and they really take part in building the knowledge about how to do it right and how to do it better.
0: So how can one find more information about the program?
1: So we have a website in Elul, Shnat Sherut 50 plus, in Hebrew, in English. You just write it on Google and you go in and you find all the information. You can list into the program. You have a lot of ways to contact us and to read and to see different stuff about us that we put in the website. And we always put new stories and new adventures coming up, and the new program with Abaita is there. Everything is there. Come and join us. It's so beneficial. It's so meaningful. It's like the most important and happy and amazing year I had till this year in my life. And I hope I'll have more years that are so important and significant, because it was so full of life and so meaningful to meet people in the group and in the field and to take part in rebuilding parts of Israel that need it. And I think this program is here to stay for the long run, because it can fit any regional area, county, town. It can be right for anyone that's available and sees it as an important part of his doing, even in the older ages. And I think it will go on forever, I hope.
0: Rena Cohen, a founder of the Shnat Sherut 50 Plus program. Here's Ellie Mohar and Sharon Mohar. 10 Liyad.

0: Even as political negotiations take place with the hope that they can advance peace in the region, civil society groups are already holding encounters to advance coexistence, as reporter David Zaev heard from Ayelet Mavor, one of the founders of Women Champions for Change.
1: Ayelet, I understand you, as a member and in fact one of the founders of that organization, took part in a conference earlier this month in Abu Dhabi. Women leaders from across the Middle East and North Africa participating in the Third International Dialogue of Civilizations and Tolerance, a conference in that respect with that theme. Tell us what you came away with from that conference.
2: Yeah, thanks, David. And thanks for having me on this call. The excitement is still, we're still feeling it. We just came back early last week from Abu Dhabi. We were a group of 30 women social change leaders from across the Middle East and North Africa, the majority from Israel, but from diverse representation of communities such as Muslim and Jewish and Christian communities, but also Druze, Bedouin, secular and religious. So it was a really, really nice mix. And we met our peers based in the UAE, which we share so much with. So in fact, we are a group of social change leaders, each of their own right. These are basically social innovators, so similar to what you would find in the tech ecosystem, kind of lone wolves, if you like, each pushing their own mission and dream in their own space, be it sports or media or education, or tech. Mm-hmm. And what we did was that so first of all, we work as a community.
1: That's very much right, that of what Women Champions for Change is all about. But here you had at this conference an mm-hmm. opportunity to meet with people from countries with whom I would imagine you don't really have much of a chance usually to do so.
2: Correct. It was great to have a group of women attend such a conference. We met conference organizers talk about 4,000 people that were there. I think fair to say that we met quite a few hundreds of them, and it was a really interesting mix of religious leaders, community leaders, social innovators, academia leaders from both the Middle East, but then also locally from the UAE. So what we did is that we brought women to be a part of that conversation. It was exciting to see that women take a central part in conversations talking about the future of the region, specifically when the conferences are about a tolerant future, which is what we're all hoping for, obviously.
1: How did you come to be one of the founders of this organization, Women Champions for Change? And how do you take a conference that you've just attended and more specifically move forward to, I don't want to sound corny, but to make the world a better place for women and men and everybody, for that matter, right?
2: Not corny at all. That's the language that we use. And in fact, it was exciting last week to meet thousands of people speaking the same language. It really felt like the future that we can dream of. But Women Champions for Change was founded not even a year ago, last September, where the theory was that if you bring women social change leaders together and encourage them to collaborate with each other, then first of all, you are encouraging more social good because of that collaboration. But second, if you see them collaborating across the Middle East, that could be a live example of the type of future that we all dream of in this region, of people collaborating with each other across the region. So we attended this conference in Abu Dhabi 2 weeks ago as an attempt to join the, if you like, the epitome of the region, because in Abu Dhabi, the language is so advanced and so futuristic in that sense of a future where organizations from across the region can find ways to collaborate with each other. And in fact, that's what I think that we came out of from this conference. So the type of people and organizations that we met when we were there through workshops and panel discussions and dinners and lunches and all the good stuff that you do when you attend a conference like this, the type of conversations that we held were indeed very creative in the sense of the type of collaborations that we want to see coming out of. And as a result of the conference, the women in our delegation have come up with projects that they want to initiate with partners that they have met at the conference or that they have heard of and dream to work with. So we now are working with a portfolio of these

0: the founder of a competition that's been running in Israel for the last 6 years called Myths Fix the Universe. This is a competition held annually in Israel where women win prizes for the social innovation concepts that they pursue. So the founder of Myths Fix the Universe was with us on the delegation looking for partners locally in order to initiate a MENA version, again, the acronym Middle East North Africa, right. MENA version of Miss Fix It, which where one day we will be able to highlight women social innovators across the region and award them for the inspiring work that they do.
1: Yeah, I think we'll just conclude with the fact that, of course, you and I are not going to talk about Iran deal or even Lebanon Israel negotiations, but I think that this kind of group that you were involved in founding and this kind of conference which you just attended is really the real people carrying through when you have, you know, diplomatic or other kinds of negotiations among the so-called leaders. You're the people who are making the difference as we try to make a better relationship with, let's say, countries like Lebanon or expand the Abraham Accords through the Gulf. And do you feel like you were a part of it? No?
0: Oh, yeah. And we are adamant that we don't want to wait for the political agreements to conclude and for the ink to dry, because we're so keen on a people-to-people level to start working together, and with no shame to imagine a day where our region will have the mobility and the accessibility for innovators and entrepreneurs to find peers and work together on collaborative projects. So if we one day are able to help women social innovators in our network and beyond to go from their local impact to regional impact through this platform that we're trying to promote, that would be a success for us, because that's the type of future that we imagine, where people to people find partnerships and scale their businesses and spread that kind of social impact that that they so rightfully promote.
1: Okay, well, all the power to you. Thank you very much, Ayelet Mavor, one of the founders of Women Champions for Change, who just attended an international dialogue of civilizations and tolerance and dealing with women leaders from across the Middle East and North Africa to make this a better region and hopefully as part of a better world. Thank you very much, Ayelet.
0: Thank you, David.
2: Ayelet Mavor, a founder of Women Champions for Change. Finally, this month marked the anniversary of the 1948 sinking of the Altalena Irgun weapons ship off the coast of Tel Aviv. Reporter Mark Weiss spoke with Yossi Suede, content development manager at Jerusalem's Begin Heritage Center.
3: Now, this weekend marks the anniversary of the Altalena affair, where the ship operated by the underground Irgun, led by Menachem Begin, which was carrying weapons, was sunk off the coast of Israel by the newly created IDF forces. So, first of all, tell us how Menachem Begin, at the time, viewed the whole incident and why it was so important for him.
4: Well, first of all, Begin saw the Altalena ship as the rescue for Jerusalem. Because during this time, only 2 weeks after the State of Israel has been announced in Tel Aviv by Ben-Gurion, Jerusalem wasn't a part of Israel yet. It was actually declared by the UN as a territory which is part of the UN custody. So Menachem Begin refused to see Jerusalem as not part of Israel. And as for him, the weapon upon the ship was designated to his Jerusalem battalion located in Jerusalem, fighting in Jerusalem. He wanted to send this 20% of the weapon to Jerusalem. So this is why he was so stubborn about the Altalena affair.
3: And he also realized that there was, in his opinion, a real danger of civil war emerging over this incident. What were his fears?
4: Well, he received, while he begging himself, he went upon the ship. He was on the deck of the ship. When the ship arrived in Israel, he sailed to the ship, and when he was on the ship, he received an ultimatum from the government that he must surrender all of the weapons to the Israeli IDF, the newly formed IDF, and to give all of his

0: all of the weapons that upon the ship in 10 minutes. And Begin saw this as an insult. He felt like a thief or something. So he did not receive this. He was very insulted, and this is why this happened actually in the Sirkin, Kfar Vitkin beach, and Menachem Begin gave the order to sail back to the sea, deep sea, and then to Tel Aviv. So the whole incident, the famous incident, happened in Tel Aviv when the ship approached the beach, and then the IDF received the order to bomb the ship.
1: And how did Begin react to that incident then?
0: So while he was there on Tel Aviv, and they received received fire from the beach, from the Palmach, the commander on the beach was accidentally, it was Yitzhak Rabin. He wasn't supposed to be there, but he was the main commander on the beach. And when they received this fire, obviously the Irgun people on the boat, they demanded from Begin to shoot back, to fire back. At those who's shooting them, but Menachem Begin saw this as the biggest disaster of all, because he saw this as a civil war. He saw this as a brother fighting against brother, brother killing brother, and for him this was a disaster, a real disaster. So he gave the order to cease fire and not to shoot back. He was on the deck of the ship, and he moved among the people. And he proclaimed, he announced in seven languages, because Begin was, he knew many languages. And he said to his people in all of the languages, because there were many people on this boat, 900 people from all over Europe, and each one is talking in a different language. So Begin was very important for him, to all the people on the boat, to receive the command not to shoot back.
1: Now, coming back to contemporary times, do we know the location of the sunken vessel? Has it ever been discovered?
0: So, first of all, we must tell the audience that the boat was sunk right on the beach, on the Frischmann Beach. There is a monument there. If someone wants to see it, it's still there. The monument is located where the beach was sunk. And after a year or so, Ben-Gurion gave an order to take the remains of the boat, of the ship, and to drag them to deep sea and to sink it there. It was very hard doing so, and actually the state they put a lot of money on this project, while the time that there was not enough money for anything, but this was very important for the government then to make this ship disappear. So I would say in the last 10 years, there is an interest of locating, finding the remains of the Altalena. It was found, actually. There is a location which we know that the ship is there. It's very deep, in deep waters. So it's very hard. It's a complex project to remove it from there and bring it back. I'm not sure this is ever going to happen, but it might happen someday. There was lately, I think the Minister of Moreshet gave an order to do so. But since he gave
1: that's the heritage, order, the heritage minister,
0: the heritage, yes. The Heritage Ministry, he gave an order to bring back the Altalena, but as far as I know, this was like a year ago or maybe even more, but since then I haven't heard of any anything about this project since then.
2: Yossi Suede, Content Development Manager at Jerusalem's Begin Heritage Center. That concludes our program. Thanks for listening. You can find Khan English on the Khan Radio and digital platforms. This is Nomi Segal wishing you good evening and Shabbat Shalom. Here's HaParvarim, Ze Kore Kol Pam.